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5: Live from NPR News in Washington, I'm Ryland Barton. The campaign arm for Senate Democrats is pressing Graham Plattner to withdraw as the Democratic nominee for U.S. Senate in Maine. Plattner is facing growing calls from lawmakers to step aside after sexual assault allegation. NPR's Sam Greenglass has more.
6: In a statement, Senate Minority Leader Chuck Schumer and Senator Kirsten Gillibrand, the Democratic Senatorial Campaign Committee chair, call the allegations incredibly disturbing and say the DSCC will not invest in the Maine Senate race if Plattner remains on the ballot. That's after Politico reported the account of a woman who dated Plattner. She alleges he entered her home uninvited and intoxicated and forced her to have sex despite her saying no. NPR has not independently verified the allegation. Plattner denies it categorically. If Plattner exits the race by July 13th, Maine's Democratic Party could select a replacement to face Republican Senator Susan Collins in a race that could determine control of the Senate. Sam Greenglass, NPR News, Washington.
5: Belgium is winning 2-1 over the U.S. at halftime in the World Cup round of 16 match in Seattle.

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5: Live from NPR News in Washington, I'm Ryland Barton. Maine Democratic candidate for U.S. Senate Graham Plattner is denying an allegation of sexual assault that was reported today by Politico.
6: Regardless of the inaccuracy of the reporting, but mindful the political reality it will inflict, we are taking the time to reflect on the best path forward for the state that I love, the people that I love, the movement I belong to, and the goal of defeating Susan Collins.
5: The story alleges that 5 years ago, Plattner forced a woman he was dating to have sex with him despite her repeated objections. NPR has not independently verified these allegations. Plattner is facing incumbent Republican Susan Collins. Democrats believe the race is key to their chances of winning control of the Senate during this year's elections. Democratic Senate leader Chuck Schumer has called for Plattner to drop out of the race. Ukrainian President Volodymyr Zelensky is expected to discuss Russia's war at a NATO summit this week in Ankara, Turkey. It comes as Russia and Ukraine have been trading heavy strikes. NPR's Joanna Kakissis has more.
7: Ukraine and Russia remain so far apart on what an end to this war actually means. I mean, Ukraine does not want to accept any deal that would reward the Kremlin for starting this full-scale war, so they refuse to cede any territory to Russia. The people we spoke to today also don't see an end to this war, and that's like really, really scary for them, especially now that Moscow is using these missiles on Ukrainian cities that are causing so much damage and killing lots of people. Yelena Zavozina, she lives near the apartment building that was hit. She had this message for NATO.
8: Please just stop this war. We don't want to die. We are innocent people, you know.
7: She says NATO leaders can pressure Russia to end this war if they want.

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1: Forest Idols by the Finnish composer Wäinö Raittio, played there by the Tapiola Sinfoniata of Finland, conducted by Tomas Ollila Hannikainen.

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We're going to be a little all over the map tonight. We're starting out local. We're going to go overseas and come back with some new music and then maybe some old favorites. That was the title track off The Narrator by the Jin JX group, our local Jin JX, which we love. And guess what? He's going to be on Studio Live this Friday, so don't miss it. Coming up at noon, tune in, and you can catch the podcast from that episode the following Friday and thereafter. This is Teresa B. welcoming you to another edition of Monday Night Jazz Excursions on Ozarks Public Radio, KSMU Springfield 91.1 FM. I've got two more tracks off the album we're listening to, The Narrator. First up, The Drive, followed by Echelon.

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You're going to see songs from tonight and past shows listed there. I normally would say the song titles pop up in real time as we go along, but I've noticed since we've switched our playlist editor, I'm not seeing it quite as consistently, or I didn't see it last week. So that is something to be determined, but you can find my playlist and always go back and look at the old ones by going to ksmu.org. In this next segment, we've got some tracks off the album I played a couple weeks ago that came across the pond for me. Claudio Scolari Project's newest release, Lines of Now. Some of the tracks we're going to hear tonight include Still Moving and The Next Breath.

one more by the Claudio Scolari Project kicks off this next segment, and it's Where We Pause. And then I've got a new release that came out last month by John Hammer, Musica Colada. First up, off of that album, will be Songs of the Lighthouse.

Got another new release kicking off this next segment, the Michael Deese Big Band. I hope I'm saying that last name right. The album, which was released last month, Return Trajectory, Oasis, and Cherokee.

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It's 11 o'clock.

one more off the album we've been listening to coming up next, and that is Shoreline 151. And then I'm going to play some Charles Mingus. We're going to jump back into some oldies but goodies. Charles Mingus with orchestra, Portrait.

Kenny Garrett's going to finish up the night for us. I've got several tracks off of the album Do Your Dance, Philly, and Persian Steps are up next.

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Also, don't forget to check out Jin JX on Studio Live this coming Friday at noon. Be there or be square. Now, if you're a night owl, stay up late with us next for the BBC World Service, bringing you in-depth news stories from all corners of the globe. That will take you 3 to 5 a.m. when you can start your morning right with Morning Edition here on KSMU. Good night. 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

0: Coming up on The Arts Hour with me, Nikki Beatty, American actors Amy Adams and Patrick Wilson talk about starring in Cape Fear, the TV series. French auteur François Ozon on his film version of Albert Camus' The Stranger. And
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1: SMU News, I'm Chris Drew. A deadline is nearing for Springfield's new rental inspection program in the West Central neighborhood. Landlords in that neighborhood must register their rentals by July 31st at springfieldmo.gov/rentals. According to the City of Springfield, those who don't meet the deadline may incur a municipal violation charge, resulting in a fine up to $2,500. If Building Development Services decides to enforce the registration requirement through administrative proceedings, there could be additional fines as well as liens on the property. The program is an 18-month pilot, which will allow BDS to make any necessary adjustments before launching it citywide. According to the city, rental units will be inspected by BDS once every 5 years to ensure they are safe, sanitary, and fit for human habitation. The rental registration license costs $35 per year and includes the cost of the first inspection. West Central was chosen for the pilot program because of a high concentration of rental properties there, as well as numerous blighted and nuisance cases. The average age of structures in that neighborhood is 102 years old. Missouri State Baseball Bears will be adding 3 new transfers to their 2027 season roster. KSMU's Elizabeth Dieter reports.
2: 3 new players will be earning the title of Baseball Bear this season as head coach Joey Hawkins continues to grow his roster. First up is Jalen Hernandez, who will be coming from Winthrop University. Hernandez is a power hitter at home plate, ending last season with a .318 batting average and 15 home runs. The first baseman and outfielder will be going into his final season and surely will be going out with a bang. Another transfer for the Bears is Caden Pierre. Pierre won't be traveling very far as he's coming from Mizzou baseball. The 6'2" center fielder batted a .266 last season with the Tigers, and with an impressive 433-foot home run that left the bat at 110 miles an hour. And lastly is Brock Adamson. Adamson will be coming from Cal State University Bakersfield, where he was a left-handed pitcher throwing as fast as 96 miles an hour. Recording 15 total strikeouts last season with the Roadrunners, having a Missouri State University on, he'll fit in nicely. For KSMU News, I'm Elizabeth Dietert.
1: And last week, Governor Mike Kehoe's office announced President Trump has approved a major disaster declaration for 10 Missouri counties due to damage from severe storms, hail, and flooding in late April. In a statement, the governor's office said the action makes FEMA's public assistance program available to local governments and certain nonprofits for, quote, repair and restoration of damaged roads, bridges, and other public infrastructure. The covered counties include Carroll, Sheraton, and Greene. Currently 77 degrees on the Missouri State campus. 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
4: 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I'm Steve Inskeep in Washington, D.C.
5: And I'm A. Martinez in Culver City, California. NATO leaders are meeting in Ankara today. European allies are looking to show President Trump that they are making good on pledges from a year ago. They promise to shoulder more of the responsibility for their own defense. Terry Schultz explains it's a mission made more urgent by the fact that the United States is scaling back the military resources it is willing to commit to Europe's security.
6: As NATO leaders headed to their summit in Turkey, China test-fired a long-range ballistic missile and Russia intensified its constant pounding of Ukraine. But in Ankara, those issues will take a back seat to trying to prevent what many countries feel is a bigger threat to the alliance, the potential for abrupt U.S. disengagement. There's uncertainty about how things will play out with President Trump in Ankara, explains Armita Van Rij with the Center for European Reform think tank, which leaves less room to address more difficult issues that could prove divisive.
7: The ambition is to get through essentially 24 hours without any major public display of disagreement between the allies. And if that happens, then that will be considered a successful summit, which given the

0: This is NPR News.
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0: Susanna Kaysen's 1993 memoir, Girl Interrupted, about her stay in a mental institution as a teen, became a movie. It's now an off-Broadway musical. She'll join us next time here and now.
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2: Good morning, I'm A. Martinez. We want to take a moment to remember George E. Johnson, a man who opened doors for black entrepreneurs. 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They grew and eventually became the first black-owned business listed on a major American stock exchange and also helped start one of the country's biggest black-owned banks. George E. Johnson died in Chicago yesterday. He was 99. It's Morning Edition.
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4: Studio Live is this Friday at noon, and it's time for Soundcheck. I'm Jess Belisle. Last year, Jin JX released an album that some might say is outside of his usual style. The barefoot, pregnant, neckbeard, marital bed string band effortlessly blurs the lines of country music and jazz through Afrofuturism. I spoke with Jin about what Afrofuturism is and how it connects to his music.
5: Your music centers a lot around Afrofuturism as a theme and a genre. Tell us a little bit about what Afrofuturism is.
6: Oh, that's a great question. I still am figuring that out. I know that I used to hear the term coming up on rare occasions. I think people associated with maybe, was it Octavia Butler and different writers. But for me, the first true Afrofuturistic television show I saw was Static Shock. You remember that?
5: Yeah.
6: In the late 90s?
5: Uh-huh.
6: And so it was like this whole, the late 90s was such a future theme for things. So even The Matrix, I think, is technically part of that. But Static Shock was both in the future, but it had themes of kind of like the black experience in America in the past, present, and future.
5: Mm-hmm.
6: And so, like, I always go back to that when I think about what the concept means. It means what that show was about, like, the positivity of the past, present, and future, and maybe a black lens.
5: Yeah, so kind of the whole thing from beginning to end to beyond.
6: Absolutely. And I think even more specifically, because it is from the African-American lens, it's not like, in certain educational standpoints, it's like we're going to go to jazz music from 1950 and we're going to just rip that off and we're going to sound like that for the rest of our life. Or we're going to read, you know, Mark Twain books and we're going to try to write like that. That is not part of the Afrofuturistic concept. We're only looking to the past for inspiration, but we are still moving forward.
5: So tell me, how does this play a part in your music?
6: Yeah, no, I think I've wanted to do something like this since I was like a teenager. Like I grew up here too, you know, and so listening to Chet Atkins, when I first got into playing guitar, he embodied a lot of this, where he would play with George Benson and Earl Klugh,
5: yeah.
6: But then he would produce for Dolly Parton, and then he'd play, I mean, just, he was all over the place, he wasn't weird, and he was an OG, he was an old guy that accepted everybody. So to that point, I always wanted to do something that had elements of that, those flavors of like Les Paul sounds and Chet Atkins sounds, as well as, you know, the brothers that were, I mean, this comes from the brothers too. I mean, I like Charlie Pride, just kind of giving yourself permission to try some stuff.
5: A lot of our listeners know you as a jazz guy. I know Teresa B plays you a lot on Monday Night Jazz.
6: It's a blessing.
5: But this newest batch of songs is more of a country flair. How does that connect to you to Afrofuturism then?
6: I think it's kind of all the same, you know? Like, I think there's like a through line. I don't know, man. I can listen to Kanye and like what he does. I know he's kind of a polarizing character, but I can listen to his music and appreciate it because he sees things as a producer. And I think I'm getting more to that point now where I don't know if I consider myself a jazz musician. I don't know if...
5: Interesting.
6: The jazz, musician thing is often part of the educational thing. And I'm really a self-taught artist. And so I've never usually felt accepted with jazz musicians. So to me, this is just an outsider that just likes different types of music and just kind of just draws from it and keeps it pushing.
5: Well, Jen, we are so looking forward to having you on Studio Live this Friday at noon.
6: Super excited to be here, and thank you so much for having me and the band.
5: Jen JX will be accompanied by Kyle Vance and Haida James Hill on Studio Live. Thanks for tuning in to Soundcheck. 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
7: 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The linguistics program provides a better understanding of ourselves as humans through a better understanding of language. 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Currently 82 degrees on the Missouri State campus and just about 751. 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

0: has more.
1: Tyler Robinson is charged with the shooting and killing of Kirk at Utah Valley University last year, about 45 minutes south of Salt Lake City. On the first day of proceedings, Utah Department of Public Safety agent David Hull pointed out Robinson in the courtroom as the suspect identified in his investigation.
2: Yeah, I believe that Mr. Robinson is between Ms. Nestor and other counsel, wearing a gray suit, jacket with a dark tie, and a light-colored shirt.
1: Members of Kirk's family, including his widow Erica Kirk, attended alongside Donald Trump Jr. Judge Tony Graff will determine whether there is probable cause to take the case to trial. The hearing is scheduled to last until Friday. For NPR News, I'm Sean Higgins in Salt Lake City.
0: Belgium last night ended America's World Cup dreams with a 4-1 victory in Seattle. The game started off with controversy after the inclusion of Flo Balogun for the U.S. After President Trump's appeal of his suspension to FIFA's president, the Belgium team will now advance to play against Spain on Friday. The U.S. elimination means all three of the tournament's hosts are out. Both Canada and Mexico also lost in the last 16. I'm Louise Schiavone, NPR News, Washington.
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4: 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Currently 84 degrees on the Missouri State campus. Mostly sunny today, hot highs in the mid-80s expected. Clear tonight, humid lows in the upper 60s. A bit warmer tomorrow, highs around 90 in the forecast. A slight chance of rain Wednesday afternoon. Lows in the lower 70s Wednesday night. Similar forecast for Thursday and Friday, with chances for rain increasing as we approach the weekend.

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5: 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Just over an hour of Morning Edition left. 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

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I'm Chris Drew for Ozarks Public Radio on the campus of Missouri State this Tuesday, July 7th. 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We are about to enter our final hour. We'll have national reporting from NPR, including coverage of a NATO summit this week and reporting on the U.S. team's exit from the World Cup. 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
1: While upholding an embezzlement conviction, Court of Appeals judges sentenced her to 3 years of imprisonment with two suspended and one with an electronic tag. In London, Prince Harry has lost a $50 million lawsuit against the publisher of the Daily Mail. A judge ruled that Harry failed to demonstrate his privacy invasion charges. I'm Louise Schiavone, NPR News.
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3: 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Currently 88 degrees on the Missouri State campus. Mostly sunny today. Hot highs expected. Clear tonight. Humid lows in the upper 60s. A bit warmer Wednesday. Highs around 90. A slight chance of rain in the afternoon. Lows in the lower 70s. Wednesday night. Similar forecast for Thursday and Friday with highs around 90 and chances for rain. Chances for rain increasing as we approach the weekend.

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2: 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Up next, we have the Marketplace Morning Report. That's going to wrap up the hour and morning edition. Coming up at 10, classical music here on Ozarks Public Radio.

0: The finale from the Symphony in D Minor by César Franck. We heard the Metropolitan Orchestra, conducted by Yannick Nezet-Séguin. I'm Ward Jacobson.
1: Good morning. 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I'm Jess Bolisle. 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Thank you for sustaining the programs you love. We've got a nice summer day here in the Ozarks, mostly sunny skies with a high in the mid-80s. Tonight, mostly clear with a low in the mid-60s. Tomorrow, sunny skies with a high around 90, but we could see a very slight chance of showers later in the afternoon. And Thursday, mostly sunny and hot with a high in the mid-90s. 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
3: Live from NPR News, I'm Lakshmi Singh. More Democratic Party leaders are distancing themselves from the nominee in Maine, who they'd hope would help them unseat Republican incumbent Susan Collins in the midterm elections and possibly win back control of the U.S. Senate. Graham Platner is under pressure to drop out after a sexual assault allegation recently surfaced. Multiple controversies have plagued the progressive Oysterman's campaign in Maine. NPR Sam Greenglass has the latest.
4: In a statement, Senate Minority Leader Chuck Schumer and Senator Kirsten Gillibrand, the Democratic Senatorial Campaign Committee chair, call the allegations incredibly disturbing and say the DSCC will not invest in the Maine Senate race if Platner remains on the ballot. That's after Politico reported the account of a woman who dated Platner. She alleges he entered her home uninvited and intoxicated and forced her to have sex despite her saying no. NPR has not independently verified the allegation. Platner denies it categorically. If Platner exits the race by July 13th, Maine's Democratic Party could select a replacement to face Republican Senator Susan Collins in a race that could determine control of the Senate. Sam Greenglass, NPR News, Washington.
3: President Trump and other NATO leaders are in the Turkish capital for a high-stakes annual summit. The last time Turkey hosted a NATO summit was 2004. NPR's Hadil Alshalchi reports that this year, Turkey could play a vital role for the military alliance.
5: Turkey has NATO's second largest military, controls access to the Black Sea through the Turkish Straits, and has acted as a mediator in major conflicts across the Middle East. So this summit is President Erdogan's chance to present Turkey as an indispensable NATO ally, especially after years of being at odds with many European countries because of its human rights record. President Trump praised Erdogan many times. He's also been frustrated with NATO, arguing the alliance relies too heavily on the U.S. Now, NATO needs Turkey, not only to help with the wars in Ukraine and Iran, but also to help manage its relationship with Trump. Hadil Alshalchi, NPR News, Ankara.
3: Europe is in the grip of a third heat wave. More from NPR's Eleanor Beardsley.
6: Weathercasters say the latest heat wave is driven by a new heat dome, the same weather pattern responsible for the previous two heat waves. Forest fires in southern France in the Pyrenees region bordering Spain have already burned more than 11,000 acres and forced 10,000 people to evacuate from nearly 30 villages and towns. Temperatures will again hit the mid-90s this week in Paris. Europe's most densely populated city. Eleanor Beardsley, NPR News, Paris.
3: A French court's clearing the way for far-right leader Marine Le Pen to possibly run for president next year, provided she wear an electronic bracelet. It's NPR News. Investors have begun trading in a Texas-based stock exchange that hopes to one day challenge Wall Street. Dylan Duke with member station KERA has more from Dallas.
7: The Dallas-based Texas Stock Exchange has begun trading test stocks as part of a month-long phased rollout. The exchange is looking to challenge the New York Stock Exchange and NASDAQ's duopoly over stock trading. And with $275 million in cash, the finance world is taking them seriously. State officials are hoping the exchange will help solidify Texas as a financial powerhouse. The public will be able to purchase thousands of stocks by the end of July. For NPR News, I'm Dylan Duke.
3: Big crowds are gathered in Buenos Aires for this hour's FIFA World Cup showdown between Argentina and Egypt. NPR's Emily Fang reports excitement's also building in Egypt, which has made it to the final 16 team for the first time since 1934.
8: Thousands of Egypt supporters have gathered to watch the game in Cairo at this outdoor viewing spot. The rival team Argentina is heavily favored to win. They won the World Cup in 2022, but the advancement of the Egyptian team to the round of 16 after beating Australia in an electrifying match last week has led to an outpouring of support for Egypt across the Arab world. And they are ready to celebrate in Cairo, beating drums and singing as their team prepares for the game to kick off. Emily Fang, NPR News.
3: I'm Lakshmi Singh, NPR News, in Washington.
9: Support
8: for the game to kick off. Emily Fang, NPR News.
3: I'm Lakshmi Singh, NPR News, in Washington.

0: I probably heard that overture 200-300 times, maybe more, hundreds of times over the last several years. Never tire of it. It's a great way to spend 4 minutes. Marriage of Figaro, that was the overture, and it was the New York Philharmonic, conducted by Leonard Bernstein, playing Mozart's music. Coming up after the break, some music by Strauss, and not just the fanfare, all of it. Also sprach Zarathustra. Stick around.
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0: Well, for some, Also Sprach Zarathustra was the most memorable feature of Stanley Kubrick's 1968 film, 2001 A Space Odyssey. More foreground than background music. Ah, but what happens after that colossal 21-bar opening? You're in luck.

0: Richard Strauss, the music, also sprach Zarathustra, thus spake Zarathustra. And it was the Berlin Philharmonic, conducted by Gustavo Dudamel.
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2: 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Host Tom Carlson will speak with Springfield Police Chief Paul Williams. That's In Our Town coming up in the noon hour here on KSMU, Ozarks Public Radio. 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
1: This is KSMU in Springfield, KSMS, Point Lookout, Branson, KSMW West Plains. It's a minute before noon. This is KSMU News. I'm Michelle Skaliski. Missouri State University and its West Plains campus have passed a regularly scheduled accreditation review by the Higher Learning Commission. In a release, MSU President Biff Williams called the accreditation a, quote, independent affirmation of the quality of our academic programs, the strength of our operations, and most importantly, our commitment to student success, end quote. The news is particularly significant for MSU West Plains, which had been placed on accreditation probation by the commission following an evaluation in 2024. It's now off probation with no additional monitoring required. In his statement, Williams recognized efforts by West Plains Chancellor Zora Mulligan and her team. A local business partnership is planning to expand and create new jobs. Genie Recon is a partnership between Springfield-based SRC Holdings Corporation and area lift manufacturer Genie. This month, they plan to announce their commitment to expand and will host an open house at their headquarters, 2065 East Pythian. Genie Recon currently reconditions two telescopic boom lifts, and they plan to expand to additional models. The company currently has 60 employees. It expects to employ 90 by the end of the year, with additional growth expected over the next several years. The open house is set for July 15th at 4. The Springfield Public School District is getting ready to renovate and expand a school on the city's northwest side. It's planning a groundbreaking at 5:30 today for the Bissett Elementary project. It's just one project the district has undertaken using $220 million in voter-approved general obligation bonds. This afternoon, mostly sunny, the high 87. Tonight, mostly clear, the low around 67. I'm Michelle Skaliski, KSMU News.
2: Live from NPR News, I'm Lakshmi Singh. Former presidential candidate Senator Bernie Sanders, one of the longest-serving independent politicians in Congress, is now urging Maine's Senate Democratic nominee Graham Plattner to drop out of the race for the Senate following an explosive sexual assault allegation. Here's NPR's Barbara Sprunt.
3: Plattner denies the allegation, but said in a video statement he's taking time to reflect on the best path forward. That reflection comes with a ticking clock. The deadline for a nominee to withdraw is July 13th. If Plattner decides to suspend his campaign, the Maine Democratic Party will administer a process to select a new nominee by July 27th. If he doesn't suspend his campaign by the 13th, there's no option to select a new nominee. The Maine Democratic Party is pushing for Plattner to exit as soon as possible in order to begin the new nominating process, which they've said they want to be open, transparent, and inclusive. Barbara Sprunt, NPR News, Washington.
2: The NATO summit is underway, and its host, Turkey, could play a more vital role in the military alliance this year. In a joint news conference with President Recep Tayyip Erdogan, President Trump expressed disappointment with a number of NATO allies, such as France, Italy, and Germany, who've resisted providing the U.S. full support in its war with Iran. Today, Trump cited a closer alliance with Turkey, which could lead to the resumption of sales of F-35 fighter jets.
4: It's a decision we're going to make. We have a very good relationship. I would think that many people, I can tell you, many people, including the people sitting right here, thinks, you know, why wouldn't we do that? We have a better relationship with Turkey, and Turkey's been in many ways much more loyal than other countries that we think would be loyal.
2: But Israel strongly opposes the sale of fighter jets to Turkey. In an interview with CNN, Prime Minister Benjamin Netanyahu warned that would, quote, destroy the power balance in the Middle East. While still trying to negotiate a peace deal with Iran, the Trump administration's attempting to do the same with the Russia-Ukraine war, now in its fifth year. Trump's expected to meet tomorrow with the leader of Ukraine as it remains locked in battles with Russia. Here's NPR's Charles Maines.
5: Moscow Mayor Sergei Sobyanin said more than 400 drones were tracked en route to the capital, with air defenses destroying most before they reached the city. While Sobyanin reported no injuries or damage in Moscow, Ukraine successfully targeted an oil facility in the Kalushskaya region to the south, as well as gas and electrical terminals in Belgorod, closer to the Ukrainian border. Those attacks came just a day after Ukraine struck Russia's largest oil refinery in Omsk, Siberia, some 1,700 miles from the front line. Ukrainian President Volodymyr Zelensky has vowed to continue attacks on the Russian interior and occupied territories in an effort to bring the war home to Russians, and he says force the Kremlin into ending the war. Charles Maines, NPR News, Moscow.
2: It's NPR. The International Olympic Committee is lifting the Russian Olympic Committee's three-year-old suspension. It says the ROC's membership no longer has regional sports groups in territories falling under the jurisdiction of the National Olympic Committee of Ukraine. The IOC says it continues to stand in solidarity with Ukraine's Olympic Committee. Community, that is. A French court's clearing the way for far-right leader Marine Le Pen to possibly run for president next year, provided she wear an electronic bracelet. Le Pen serving a three-year prison sentence for embezzlement with 2 years suspended. The heat wave that hit the eastern U.S. last week caused some streets and highways to expand and buckle under the extreme temperatures. NPR Scott Newman reports experts say making roadways more resilient for a hotter future due to climate change could prove costly.
6: One of the most dramatic heat-related road failures occurred along I-97 south of Baltimore. The damage to the concrete pavement snarled traffic over the holiday weekend. Charles Marone is president of the Minnesota-based nonprofit Strong Towns that advocates for more resilient urban areas. He says engineers designed for a certain range of temperatures.
7: But it's not uncommon for an extreme event to show you where your weak spots are.
6: Marone says it's a balancing act for governments. They can accept the cost of repairs during extreme events or pay more for materials and construction techniques that make roads more resistant to weather fluctuations. Scott Newman, NPR News, Washington.
2: I'm Lakshmi Singh, NPR News in Washington.
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0: searches and seizures. And the First Amendment protects your right to free speech, to assembly, and your right to protest. At the same time, citizens expect police to use every reasonable tool available to find missing children, stop violent offenders, recover stolen vehicles, and to keep the community safe. The thing that has changed is technology. Police departments now have access to tools that would have been unimaginable a generation ago. Drones, automated license plate readers, large searchable databases, camera networks, facial recognition systems, and software that can collect and preserve that information about ordinary citizens as they go about their daily lives. Here in the Ozarks, three recent incidents have brought this issue into sharp focus. In Springfield, police recently used drone footage and other resources to identify and to later cite protesters at a No Kings rally. In Ozark, license plate reader cameras help police quickly locate a vehicle connected to an Amber Alert and to recover a missing child. And in Joplin, a police employee allegedly misused their database by repeatedly searching for particular license plates. Each of these stories raises a different part of the same question. How do we give law enforcement the tools it needs to protect the public, while also making sure those tools are not used to track, intimidate, or invade the privacies of ordinary citizens? Chief, thanks for being our guest today.
1: You bet.
0: So I'll start off. On March 28th, there was a No Kings rally on Battlefield between Fremont and Glenstone. And at least our story reported that there were about 20 people that got out there and essentially blocked traffic.
1: Tried to.
0: Okay. And later on, they were issued citations of some nature for by mail.
1: Sure.
0: Is that essentially the facts?
1: That's essentially, yeah. People tried to disrupt what was going on and block traffic in violation of a variety of city ordinances. And when the officers moved in to keep that from happening, the vast majority of them ran away. And we were able to identify some of those later and cite them for those violations, send them city summons by mail. And now they have a court date pending to have their day in court and see if the judge will agree with the allegations.
0: Well, there were drones there, weren't there?
1: Sure.
0: So, I mean, it's pretty obvious if they're in the road, walking in the road or not, I would think.
1: Absolutely. I don't disagree.
0: I haven't seen it, of course, but just hypothetically, seems like it would be a pretty easy row to hoe for the prosecutor to prove that they're impeding traffic. You put the camera or the video up on the screen. There's those folks walking there. But maybe it's not quite as simple as that. I mean, you do what the city council and the city manager follow the policies they set for you. And that's what you do.
1: Absolutely.
0: You don't make the policy. You try to follow it.
1: We don't make the ordinances. I do make department policy. I'll just draw that line.
0: All right.
1: But policies are in line with ordinance and statutes and laws at city, state, and federal level.
0: But you always have these balancing acts, you know. You've got people's right to protest on the one hand, the government's right to, or duty to protect the public and the traffic. What would you say to somebody who says, you know, it seems like overkill to be using drones to issue basically a jaywalking citation?
1: So I'd say the conflict between individual rights, state rights, you know, the duty of society to protect and keep people safe, and an individual's right to exercise their rights and freedoms is a conflict that has existed for 250 years
0: right
1: in the United States. And we take that very seriously. I would dare say that the U.S. is probably more respective of individual rights than pretty much any other country on the planet. The use of technology to further the public's right to be free, but also to balance that with police's right to keep people safe.
0: Or duty.
1: Our duty to keep people safe. And you know, we've been using technology for every year. There's something new. You know, you mentioned in your opening license plate readers. We've had those for 15 years, and they've solved a lot
0: of
1: crimes.
0: Been controversial for all that time.
1: Absolutely. Now we have, and we've had surveillance cameras and traffic cameras for a longer time than that. Those remain controversial. We used to have red light cameras, you know, 2 decades ago. We don't have those because they were controversial.
0: Some legal problems with
1: and
0: that
1: there was one. An issue with how the process took right. Cited people. And so city council decided to take those out, and we don't have those back. We've never had speed cameras, for example, to issue citations that a lot of communities do. But surveillance cameras, traffic cameras that record that we can go back and find criminals and stolen cars.

0: and solve crimes have been very useful. Drones are the latest tech. And we have, for the last 2 years, we've had drones for about 10 years in some way, shape, or form and used them. But about 2 years ago, we started something called Drones as First Responders. So a more technologically advanced, a higher value, a better quality drone. Those are mounted, one on police headquarters and one on a fire station down at Walnut Lawn. And we can deploy those at pretty much anywhere in the city to respond on a call for service, to provide overwatch for officers when they're responding, to respond first or in lieu of, in some cases, an officer getting a 911 call and getting there. So,
1: okay, but hold on for a second. I understand that, but you had police officers out there that day.
0: Absolutely.
1: Yeah. And so why did you need to add drones to it if they were there and could control this?
0: It's an additional component. We've done that for the last 2, 3, 4 years. The fire department has a tethered drone that, we park for like the Route 66 festival. You know, we'll park in a certain location. We can fly that drone around the parade, the crowd, the everything else around the area. We've used them out at during the state fair. It's coming up. At Ozarks Empire Fair, used that on the midway and controlling things and keeping an eye on things. It's eye in the sky, which supplements what officers can see on the ground. So it's not the sole tool, and it's not something that we use in lieu of. It's an addition to. So when we have a large event, a parade, a protest, I mean, we used them extensively during the birthplace of Route 66 festival.
1: You weren't expecting anything to be too controversial at the Route 66.
0: Anytime you have a large gathering like that, our concern is for the safety of the public and people who want to do harm and disrupt things. And so when you're expecting 80 to 100,000 people, that gives an opportunity for someone with some nefarious thoughts in mind to create havoc and create a spectacle and hurt and kill people.
1: Okay, but I'm going to push back here a little,
0: sure,
1: if you'll let me. So I'm a recovering attorney, all right?
0: Mm-hmm.
1: And I went to law school a long time ago. Let's just leave it at that. And when they would talk about unreasonable searches, mm-hmm, one of the things that kept coming up was this notion of, does this individual citizen have an expectation of privacy?
0: Sure.
1: For example, if I'm, if I'm standing in the middle of the square making a speech, I can't expect that somebody there won't report whatever I'm saying. But if I'm at home talking to my buddy about something that's ticked, mm-hmm, me off, I have the right to an expectation of privacy that there's not somebody looking through the window or have some listening device. When you talk what these folks are doing.
0: So on a public street, it's on a public sidewalk.
1: But they are protesting, and the Constitution gives them a right to protest.
0: Absolutely.
1: What about the argument that the police department, the government, is recording, taking down who's there, and that's having a chilling effect on their right to assemble and to protest?
0: If that had happened, I'd probably agree with you. That didn't happen. I have no idea who was
1: there. Well, the drones were, okay. Well, but some way or other, you guys figured out who was there.
0: So out of the 2,000 or so people were there, I have no idea who was there, who wasn't there, except for the folks that we worked with to make sure that the event occurred safely and everybody's able to do what they're supposed to do. And there were some rules and guidelines that people were supposed to follow. And there was a small group not affiliated with the main group of protesters in that case who did not want to follow that and disrupted things and violated the law. So we did, when someone violates the law, commits a crime, then we use whatever resources we have at our disposal to try to identify that person, solve that crime, bring charges if appropriate. And I'd say that's what happened here. We did not, nor would we, nor do I care about who's in a crowd at a protest or an event or a parade. That's it's people's opportunity to do whatever they want to do.
1: Right.
0: But if you step across that line and you create a problem and disrupt something or violate a law, statute, or ordinance, then you're going to be held accountable if we can do that. And that's what happened in this case.
1: You know, it reminds me, this would have been about, 15 years ago. I rode motorcycles in those days. And I flew out to Maryland to buy a motorcycle from this guy. It was a private guy. And it was on a weekend. So we filled out all the paperwork, but there's no way to get the darn thing licensed in Maryland. I had to ride it home, right?
0: Okay.
1: And so I had all the paperwork, and it had, this was, it's on me. motorcycle had a lot of buttons and everything. And I'm playing with them. And sure as heck, I was going 40 through a 20-mile-an-hour zone, and this cop pulls me over. Very professional. The first time I ever encountered this, and he says, I'm Officer so-and-so, and he says, I'm wearing a body camera. Mm-hmm. And he says, I'm recording what's happening right here for your protection and my protection.
0: Absolutely.
1: There's not going to be any dispute about who said what. Mm-hmm. You know, I thought that's pretty cool.
0: Yeah. We've had those.
1: And he let me off.
0: And well, which was recorded.
1: Yeah.
0: But, you know, we've had those for 6 years, and I would say that is exactly what happens. It holds both the officer and the citizens we interact with accountable. And it's good for everybody. It's an additional tool for us to use if someone does voice a complaint or there's a discrepancy about what goes on. It's not the begin all and the end all, as people sometimes seem to think, but it actually is a helpful tool. And sometimes it's the third party unbiased arbiter of a dispute between two folks.
1: Let's move over into a related issue. What protections are there that whatever you guys are recording doesn't get into the wrong hands?
0: So, and I will never say never. I mean, you mentioned hacking before, you mm-hmm. know, and the city's been hacked once since I've been here. And so our IS department has, you know, with the city has some really good safeguards in place and some protections to kind of secure data. And then layered on that are our department protections, because we have information that has to be even more closely guarded and protected. Everything we have is law enforcement sensitive and restricted to law enforcement. So we don't share that with other people. We don't allow other people to view it or see it, even other city employees. It's restricted to law enforcement. We're audited regularly, both internally and, for example, our records management system. The FBI comes in and audits us on a regular basis to make sure that nothing's been released. If I have a complaint or an idea or someone has a concern that someone's accessed it inappropriately, that's immediately investigated and we hold people accountable. You mentioned the Joplin incident.
1: Right.
0: I talked to the chief on that. You know, Joplin police chief about that. And, you know, because you're a journalist and a lawyer, you use the word the officer alleged to have done that. Well, they fired him because they showed that he did that inappropriately.
1: And it's not alleged they fired him.
0: No, not at all. Yeah. So we thought we had some pretty good safeguards in place, but I talked to him about what happened there. So we added some additional safeguards. I call them some thresholds, some benchmarks that might create a flag on use of a system, specifically our license plate reader system, for example, that an officer reaches that threshold, it triggers an alert. My internal affairs unit gets that alert. They review it initially. If they can't show that it was legitimate use, then they contact me and we initiate an investigation. We'll you know, determine if the officer needs to be disciplined or terminated for violating that. I think we have some really good internal safeguards already. Haven't had any instances of that. And my goal is to keep that from happening. Talk about, we always let the public know what we're doing. So for example, our license plate readers, we created a transparency portal on our website, which shows how long we keep data, what we record, what it's used for, what it's not recorded for, what's not used for, who we share it with, how long we keep it, and some links to policies related to that. So,
1: well, if I may mm-hmm, stop sure. you right there. I'm, you know, clearly no expert on this, but there's some company called Flock that right. a lot of police departments use for license plate readers. Right. As I understand it, I don't know what Springfield does, but a lot of their data is shared with police departments mm-hmm. throughout the country. So if question one, I suppose, is do these other police departments have access to Springfield data?
0: Yes. And that's part of that transparency portal that I mentioned. And Flock is one company we use now. And like I said, we've had LPR and ALPR cameras for 15 years, stationary, mobile. All of our in-car cameras have them. We have our car equipped with some license plate readers. You can drive around and scan those license plates. But Flock is the vendor we use now for basically stationary license plate readers. So we have about 50 of them stationed throughout the city, and they are taking a photograph of every license plate that goes past them. And then it's entered into the database and searches against our list of wanted vehicles, wanted subjects, whatever that might be that we enter in there.
1: But here's my concern. Tell me how you would address this. So you guys are following best practices mm-hmm. on how to preserve data and protect it. But if it's being shared with some place in Nebraska,
0: sure.
1: and they don't have all these safeguards, what's to prevent them from getting Springfield data and abusing it.
0: That's always a possibility, and you have to depend on the agreements that you have with those entities to make to hold them to that standard. And if a violation occurs, we would cancel that ability to share data.
1: Yeah, but you may not know that a violation occurred. I mean, who's policing the police on these things?
0: Well, somebody to know a violation's occurred, somebody's going to have to complain, and it's going to have to be investigated. Absolutely. But that's nothing new. I mean, we've shared nationwide wanted criminal data through the National Crime Information Network for decades. This is just one more tool, one more piece of information that's shared. And yes, we have reciprocal agreements, and we list every one of those agencies on our website. We also get their data. Maybe they have the same concerns that somebody in our agency is going to misuse it. So you depend on the agency and the audits that are in place, the safeguards that are in place to make sure. We vet every one of those. We don't just automatically, flip a switch and say you can share it, but there's a process for approval. Those generally come through me or someone from my office to review and make sure that it's legitimate and that we don't have any concerns. And then we may allow that to be shared. So
1: if you had a rogue police officer that was mm-hmm. doing something like the guy did at Joplin, would the public know about it?
0: Absolutely.
1: Yeah, that's good to hear.
0: Yeah.
1: I'm not sure every police department would make that public.
0: I would want folks to know, one, that we uncovered a problem and that we dealt with it swiftly and corrected and closed that door, much like they did in Joplin. I think they realized they didn't have some safeguards in place, but they discovered what it was. They took swift action and they corrected that. You would hope that would engender some public trust. With that background of it did happen, so we don't want it to happen. We're hoping that we've done stuff that's
1: well, part
0: keep
1: of
0: that
1: it is
0: that here.
1: Part of the whole idea behind punishing people is you make an example out of them, so you hopefully deter the next
0: and
1: guy.
0: Hopefully deter the next. Absolutely, and that's what I think we've done with those additional thresholds and alerts that we put into our system now. And
1: so we've been talking a lot about license plate readers. Sure. What about facial recognition? What's the police department? Does it use that? And to what extent? Very limited.
0: We just received approval for a program called Clearview AI, which helps with scanning databases and helping to identify people rather than an analyst having to click through thousands of photos. So very limited, but we're going to see how that works. My crime analyst has used it on a pilot test, and it worked very well.
1: So let me give you an example here. I got a Ring camera on my front door.
0: Mm-hmm. People so do thousands of other people. Yeah. And we utilize the data from those cameras.
1: Well, that's where I was headed with this.
0: Yeah, go ahead. I didn't mean to jump ahead.
1: So my neighbor across the street, somebody breaks in, and I can capture that video. Mm-hmm. And it's good enough that you can recognize a person's face. I bring it down to the police department. You guys get it in whatever fashion you do. And now you're trying to figure out who that guy is. Mm-hmm. But could you tell us the process there?
0: I'm not technologically as proficient as you may think I am.
1: With whom is that data shared?
0: And generally, we have a fantastic group of crime analysts and investigative service specialists, civilian employees who assist our investigators. And generally what would happen, they would have that. They would use the tools that they have to search and seek and find and try to identify that person.
1: But it would be confined to just a local database, or this guy was burglarizing some houses in Des Moines, Iowa. Would you have a chance to find that?
0: We use any database we can legitimately connect to, the DMV records, the FBI records, Department of Corrections record, multiple states, whatever we can utilize that's connected. Anything that's helpful, and that's nothing new. We've always done that. It's just not clicking through mugshots or looking through the old mug book like we used to. So generally in crimes, the nationwide databases are good, but generally we're using local jail records, our own records, state records. Not to say people don't travel across the country. One of our first success stories with a license plate reader was tracking a person who started on the East Coast, was headed to the West Coast with intent to bomb a facility, and we ended up catching him here in Springfield as he was traveling across country because agencies were communicating and saying, we saw the vehicle here, we saw the vehicle here. And then when it hit our city limits, we're able to find the vehicle, identify it and him, and take him into custody and keep something bad from happening. So stories like that, I think, are why the connections are good across even state lines.
1: Well, you know, that situation in Ozark, this, what I read was this guy kidnapped, I think it was his son, but either way, a four-year-old boy out of Texas. And Texas people put out Amber Alert. 8 hours later, the guy drives through Ozark, and they catch him.
0: They catch him because they saw him on their Flock LPR and identified him. It's nothing different. Amber Alerts have been a great tool to save kids and bring people to justice. And in the past, as you know, it used to be they'd put a license plate, a picture of the car, and you'd get every news outlet to run it on every TV station and then verbally on radio, and newspapers would print it and citizens would be looking for it and hopefully you'd find them. It's just one more tool that's a whole lot quicker and a whole lot more effective.
1: We don't use these license plate readers anymore to issue tickets for people that run stoplights, that sort of thing, did we?
0: We didn't, you know, we had a red light, specific red light cameras that were here in town about 20 years ago.
1: Right.
0: We could do that again if...
1: could you do... there were legal issues. Have those been cleared up?
0: The issue was not the camera itself. It was the process for someone to dispute that. And the process the city set up at the time was ruled unconstitutional. So they've refined that process. And if the citizens, you know, through council wanted to reinstitute that, we could with a legal process, but it hadn't happened yet.
1: I was around in those days and... The real issue with at least some people, some of these old guys that had girlfriends, and they didn't want, they were afraid that they might have a, you guys might have a photograph of them in the front seat escorting some young lady around.
0: So the red light cameras, you know, took a picture of the driver and the license plate. Our license plate readers only
1: so there were more than just constitutional.
0: I understand that. We'll leave that one alone, but. I'll just confirm our LPR cameras now, they only take a picture of the license plate. They don't take a picture of anyone in the vehicle. So,
1: I want to clear this up. I was thinking about that. So the thing's supposed to only take a picture of the license plate. But what if there's a decal right next to it that says proud member of the Proud Boys? Would that be picked up?
0: It takes, you know, I say it's focused on the license plate, but do we get a, you know, can you get a the vehicle, you know, the back of the vehicle, the front of the vehicle, sure. And if there was something on the bumper, it might catch that. But the focus on the camera is catching the license plates as it goes. And that's what's being run through the databases. You know, we enter a list of stolen vehicles, wanted vehicles, suspect vehicles. It's updated every day. And that's what it's searching against. And then if we get a hit, if we use it, we can retain that for the duration of the case. But everything else, and this is something then longstanding in the state of Missouri at the state level, non-investigatory and things that no longer have a need is automatically deleted after 30 days. And we can go in there earlier if we want, but it's automatic. Every system has to have that built in when you come to Missouri that it's going to automatically delete after 30 days.
1: That's a state law?
0: It's a state law that I was actually president of the Chiefs Association back when we worked with the legislature and groups like the ACLU to come up with that. When we first were talking about body cameras, in fact, that's more like 15 years ago, that data that's recorded, how long you keep it, when do you keep it, what are you going to do with it? And we built that safeguard in place to hopefully help keep the public's mind at ease that this isn't going to be retained forever. You can't go back and look for something that you thought you had. Within that 30-day window, law enforcement has to identify a need and a connection to some type of investigation in order to be able to retain it. Otherwise, it's deleted.
1: So let me make sure I'm following what you're saying here. There's a 30-day window for keeping this data, unless there's some reason to keep it longer.
0: And then we tag it and we put it in a separate category.
1: Okay. Yep. So you're probably over a period of a month with all the automobiles in Springfield, you probably have hundreds of thousands of data.
0: It's another reason why I delete stuff, because we don't want to have to store that.
1: Let's get back on the policy. The police department has a policy. What if a member of the public wanted to know what that policy is? Is it publicly available?
0: Go to our website and look up the policy.
1: Okay.
0: We have our standard operating guidelines, as we call them here in Springfield, and we have over 900 pages of those, and about 850 pages are viewable to the public. There are some that are redacted, you know, some confidential things, some tactical considerations. We go through that and we don't put those things out there. And that's that. When you go and look at it, you'll see what's redacted and you can ask why, and I'll tell you why. But everything else, and we update whenever we update our policies, we update what's on the website. And I've been doing that They were actually on our website when I first became the chief, but they weren't updated. So I pulled them off. We got everything updated. So it's probably about for the last 14 years, it's all of our policies have been accessible to the public on our website.
1: Does the city council approve the policy in some way?
0: They don't have to approve. Sometimes they ask to see, or they'll have input, but have questions about it. But internal, you know, department policies are the purview of the department head, which would be me.
1: I see. At the end of the day, have all these measures, to what extent has it helped in crime prevention?
0: Oh, I think it's helped dramatically. You mentioned earlier about, you know, people know they're out there, you know, maybe it's going to keep them from doing something. So,
1: right.
0: You know, we don't hide these things, you know, so it's like going to Walmart or Target and you see the surveillance camera in their parking lot, you know, and it's flashing lights and it's telling you it's because they want people to know. It's the same thing. If we have a license plate reader camera or a traffic camera or surveillance camera that we put up, 99 times out of 100, we want you to know it's there because we want it to be a preventative measure. But the greatest success has been investigating when crimes have occurred or crimes in progress and solving those crimes, catching people, recovering stolen vehicles. Yeah, we've done everything from solve a homicide to hit and run crashes using our surveillance cameras, traffic cameras, or the license plate readers. And I think that is the greatest benefit. And what we'll go back to, are we balancing the public need for privacy versus the society's need to keep people safe? I think we're doing a really good job of towing that line and making sure that we're keeping that balance.
1: Before we conclude, is there anything I haven't asked you about you'd like to say?
0: You know, talked about technology. I'm going to tell you, we've got new body cameras coming up. We mentioned that earlier. They have some significant capabilities that we haven't had in the past. Think it's going to make our job better and provide some enhanced safety and security for the public. But body cameras, LPRs, drones, that the public should take into account and take to heart the fact we're using that to make the people safer and to hold ourselves and the public accountable when they interact with us.
1: Like you said early on, this is an issue that people have been debating and trying to find the right balance for 250 years. And as new technologies come along, I'm sure the issue will continue to do it, but clearly you take the issue seriously, and I appreciate that.
0: Thank you.
1: And want to thank you for being our guest today on In Our Town.
0: My pleasure. Thanks for having me.
1: You're welcome.
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0: A concerto that has aged like your favorite wine. The Trumpet Concerto in E-flat by Haydn. It was Ole Edvard Antonsen playing the trumpet there with the English Chamber Orchestra. Jeffrey Tate conducted the music of Haydn.
1: 2026 is about halfway over, so we look to see what some of Morning Edition's most popular stories have been about so far this year. The answer was joy.
2: Like, it's the family, it's the joy.
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0: We will close out the hour with Shostakovich. Here's the Scottish National Orchestra. Nemi Järvi conducts this ballet suite number 3.

0: Live from NPR News in Boston, I'm Steve Brown. The British military says three tankers were struck today in the Strait of Hormuz in the latest attacks targeting vessels moving through the narrow mouth of the Persian Gulf. The United Kingdom Maritime Trade Operations Center says a third ship was hit by a drone in the critical oil shipping waterway, sustained minor damage with no one injured, and continued on its way. The center says two other tankers were attacked earlier in the day. An under-construction high-rise in Manhattan remains unstable after columns buckled and bricks fell to the street below. Officials say that the building, a former Pfizer headquarters being converted to luxury apartments, was still moving. Nearby buildings, including a school with about 400 children, were evacuated. New York Mayor Zohran Mamdani says engineers are working to stabilize the structure using drones for monitoring. Prince Harry's final lawsuit against the British tabloids has ended in defeat. A judge ruled today that Harry failed to prove his privacy invasion claims against the Daily Mail's publisher. The judge said there was a realistic possibility the news came from legitimate sources. The publisher called it an overwhelming victory. The decision leaves a mixed legacy for Harry's legal battles with the press. 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

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I'm Joy Robertson. Fresh Air is coming up next.

0: From WHYY in Philadelphia, I'm Terry Gross with Fresh Air. Paul McCartney wrote a song when he was 16 that he later wanted the Beatles to record, but John rejected it. That song, A World Without Love, was instead recorded by the duo Peter and Gordon and became a hit. Our guest, Peter Asher of Peter and Gordon, knew the song because Paul was living in the Asher family home. In a new documentary about Peter Asher, Paul remembers,
1: "They got a piano in my room and there was a piano in the basement as well. So when John came to visit, we could write there on the piano at the same time."
0: Today we talk with Peter Asher about the Beatles, becoming famous himself, discovering and producing James Taylor, producing Linda Ronstadt's recordings and reigniting her career, launching Carole King's performing career, and more. First News.
2: Live from NPR News, I'm Lakshmi Singh. President Trump is attending the annual NATO summit in Turkey and not on the best terms with other members of the alliance over disagreements about the war with Iran and defense spending. As NPR's Daniel Kurtzleben reports, Russia's more than four-year-old war with Ukraine also tops the agenda.
3: Before leaving for the summit, President Trump had expressed optimism about bringing the Ukraine war to a close. When asked in Ankara about why he feels that way, Trump didn't elaborate. He added that he cares about ending the war, even though he doesn't consider it very geopolitically important to the U.S.
4: It affects Europe much more. We're there to help Europe, but it doesn't affect the United States. We have an ocean in between, but, you know, it's just, I can't stand watching what's happening.
3: On July 4th, the president spoke to the leaders of both Russia and Ukraine. He is scheduled to speak in person to Ukrainian President Volodymyr Zelensky Wednesday afternoon. Daniel Kurtzleben, NPR News, Ankara.
2: Pressure is mounting on Maine Democratic Senate nominee Graham Plattner to leave the race. NPR's Sage Miller reports Plattner has lost his top allies.
5: Vermont Senator Bernie Sanders is the latest that has called on Plattner to leave the race for Maine's U.S. Senate seat. The request came after Plattner was accused of sexual assault by a former romantic partner. Plattner gained Sanders' endorsement early in his campaign for Senate. Plattner positioned himself as a progressive, much like Sanders, calling on Medicare for all and getting corporate money out of politics. Other top Democrats, including Senate Minority Leader Chuck Schumer, have urged Plattner to suspend his campaign. Plattner would need to end his Senate bid by Monday in order for Maine Democrats to nominate a replacement in time for the general election. Democrats are hoping to flip the seat blue in November. Sage Miller, NPR News.
2: New York City Mayor Zoran Mamdani was also among the latest prominent lawmakers to urge Plattner to drop out of the race. Major structural concerns have prompted construction work to temporarily stop on a former Pfizer global headquarters that's being converted into a massive residential complex. After receiving a call about falling bricks near the building, authorities discovered beams supporting some of the upper floors of the former Pfizer building had begun to buckle. Brittany Kriegstein of member station WNYC has more.
6: When officials checked some of that structure this morning and put some devices there to measure what was happening, they said they detected some movement still happening, so that building is just not yet safe for workers to go in and start shoring things up. Right now, I'm seeing some drones going up in this area operated by NYPD officials to check those upper floors and monitor for any continued falling bricks or other signs of instability.
2: That's Brittany Kriegstein of member station WNYC reporting. From Washington, this is NPR News. In the FIFA World Cup, Switzerland is facing Colombia this hour in the round of 16. Earlier today, Argentina defeated Egypt 3-2 and advances to the quarterfinals. The International Olympic Committee is lifting the Russian Olympic Committee's three-year-old suspension. It says the ROC's membership no longer has regional sports groups and territories falling under the jurisdiction of the National Olympic Committee of Ukraine. The IOC says it continues to stand in solidarity with Ukraine's Olympic community. Russia and Ukraine's war, now in its fifth year, is high on the NATO summit agenda this week. Families with school children have started to receive their school supply lists, and surveys show many are expecting to spend more on back-to-school shopping this year compared to last. We have more from NPR's Alina Selyukh.
7: Most of back-to-school shopping happens much closer to the start of the school year, but a survey by the National Retail Federation finds that that more back-to-school shoppers have gotten a head start early than in years past. Almost a third say they've started looking. Inflation is a big concern, so people are deal hunting, but also more families seem to be getting their school lists earlier this year. In another survey by the consulting firm PwC, a much greater share of shoppers this year say they expect to spend more on back-to-school purchases from a year ago. PwC estimates that an average family might spend $922 on clothes, shoes, backpacks, laptops, and other technology and supplies. Alina Seluch, NPR News.
2: U.S. stocks closed lower. The Nasdaq was down more than 300 points or more than 1%. The Dow was down 130 points. It's NPR.
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0: This is Fresh Air. I'm Terry Gross. One of the successful British invasion bands of the 60s was the duo Peter and Gordon. Peter is my guest, Peter Asher, who later became a famous record producer. The first record Peter and Gordon released became a number one hit in England and the U.S. That song, A World Without Love, was written by Paul McCartney for the Beatles, but John Lennon didn't like it, so Paul put it away until Peter asked to record it. Paul had been living in the Asher family home where Peter, his sisters, and his parents lived. We'll hear why a little later. It's a great story. So here's A World Without Love from 1964.

0: label. The first person he signed was James Taylor, who had never recorded before. Peter didn't stay long at Apple. He moved to L.A., produced and managed Taylor, and helped turn him into a star. He introduced Taylor to Carole King and launched King's performing career. He produced and managed Linda Ronstadt. Other artists he produced over the years include Randy Newman, Cher, Neil Diamond, Morrissey, Diana Ross, Elton John, Bonnie Raitt, Barbara Streisand, Robin Williams, and Steve Martin. Wow, that's really a phenomenal list. Pete Asher is part of other important moments in music history. Peter co-owned the gallery where John first met Yoko while her work was on exhibit there. Peter was unintentionally responsible for Mick Jagger meeting Marianne Faithfull, which began their romance. In addition to the many Grammys his artists won, he won 3 producing Grammys and in 1977 was on the cover of Rolling Stone. A new documentary chronicles Peter Asher's life. It's called Peter Asher, Everywhere Man. It's playing in select theaters around the country. Peter Asher, welcome to Fresh Air. I really like this documentary. You've had such an interesting life. So let's start with World Without Love. Did Paul ever explain why John rejected it?
1: I think it was the lyrics. First of all, I don't think it's quite true to say that Paul wrote it for the Beatles. I think he wrote it pre-Beatles, actually.
0: Oh, that's right. You say he wrote it when he was 16.
1: He was like 16 or something like that,
0: right.
1: Which is extraordinary. And I think what John didn't like about it was the lyrics, that he thought that "Please Lock Me Away" was an absurd line to put in a song. And so he would actually say to Paul, "Okay, I will lock you away. The song's over."
0: So it's copyrighted to Lennon McCartney.
1: Everything was.
0: Yes, I know. And Paul told me one of the times I interviewed him that he regrets having the Beatles songs that Paul or John wrote independently credited to both of them, especially because even if Paul wrote a song himself, the credit started with Lennon McCartney.
1: I'm not sure I agree with Paul about that. I think it was something particularly charming and emphasized the closeness of their relationship that they agreed to credit everything to the two of them. And I think that was actually a very fair division of credit and saved them any arguments. Because at the beginning, of course, they did actually write together the songs they wrote in our house in London, as you point out, were songs that John came over. They sat down together at the piano or together with 2 guitars facing each other and wrote together. So I think that even if they just later did it in commemoration of those moments of togetherness and creativity, I think it was kind of a cool thing to do.
0: So since you were talking about them writing songs together, let's hear a clip from the documentary. And this is a part where Paul is talking about living with your family and what that was like, and it leads into writing with John Lennon at your home. And in the second part of this clip, we'll hear you.
2: It was such a family. Claire was a very nice younger sister, a lot of fun. And then there was Peter, who was an interesting, bright guy. I could talk to him about anything. And also very interested in music, very musical. So there's a lot of connection there. They got a piano in my room, and there was a piano in the basement as well. So when John came to visit, we could write there on the piano at the same time.
1: There was a little music room in the basement. And I do remember one particular occasion, shortly after Paul had moved in. John came over, and he and Paul went down to this music room. They were down there for a couple of hours, and then Paul called up the stairs to me in my bedroom and asked if I wanted to come down and hear this song they had just finished writing. They sat side by side at the piano and hammered out the first version anyone had ever heard of this brand new song they had just finished called I Want to Hold Your Hand.
0: Peter Asher, your reaction was what when you heard the song?
1: Amazement. I mean, I thought, am I losing my mind, or is this one of the best songs I've ever heard in my life? Or possibly both. But I was thrilled and amazed. And they looked at me for some kind of reaction. And I said, I think that's amazing. And perhaps the biggest giveaway is the fact that I immediately asked them if they could play it again. And perhaps the second giveaway is the fact that they were delighted to play it again. I think they knew that they'd written something special, whether they had in mind the fact that it was going to change the whole attitude of the whole world, starting with America, that everyone was going to become a Beatle fan when they heard I Want to Hold Your Hand, that was the magic track that set off the American Beatle

0: mania epidemic. I don't know, but that's what it turned out to be.
1: So Paul was living with your family because your sister, Jane Asher, was a famous actress by then.
0: Yes.
1: And Paul was her boyfriend.
0: Yes.
1: The Beatles had a home in London for when they were there, but Paul found it too chaotic. He must have moved in very early in the Beatles' career, because if he and John hadn't yet written I Want to Hold Your Hand, that had to be pretty early.
0: That's a good point. Yes, that's correct. I'm very bad at dates, as I told you, but yes, that would certainly would be true.
1: So watching Paul's fame, what did it teach you about what it means to be famous? Because you were on the verge of becoming famous yourself.
0: It's a good question. I don't really know I learned anything about becoming famous, and certainly nobody was famous in a way that compared to the Beatles in any sense. But certainly, when we got to America, there's no question the template for a famous British Invasion member had been sort of set by the Beatles, and that all the girls who chased you around the streets and stuff, which they did, were following what they'd seen in the Beatles movie and how they knew everyone reacted to the Beatles. The screaming reached fever pitch, and we were lucky to be sort of part of that whole madness. And it was a thrilling time.
1: Did you always feel lucky that girls were chasing after the band and that they were screaming probably so loud they couldn't actually hear the music that you were playing, and you might not have been able to hear Gordon when you were singing with him on stage?
0: So yes, that was very annoying. That was true. I mean, it was certainly one of the downsides of the technology of that era. Monitors hadn't been invented yet at all.
1: Oh, you had no monitors.
0: No monitors at all, let alone the fancy in-ears that we all have today. So we couldn't hear ourselves at all. I mean, Ringo, I remember, did an interview explaining that he knew where he was on the song by watching the backs of Paul and John. He could tell from their movements which bit of the song they were in, but you couldn't hear anything. Between the screaming and the technological setbacks, it was guesswork.
1: It must have been strange for you from, you know, going to a guy who was playing, you know, like small clubs.
0: Yes.
1: To suddenly having a number one record, touring America, getting on the Ed Sullivan Show. It's like an extreme jump.
0: It was indeed. I mean, I often say that, you know, there was a comparison between, at one point, you know, I remember when I was, before I'd even made the record, I was at university reading philosophy at London University and bicycling home from school four in the afternoon in the dark and the rain very often if it was a British winter. And only less than a year later, I think, I was instead driving down Sunset Boulevard in the broad sunshine in a rented Mustang being recognized by beautiful women. And at that point, I kind of went, this isn't a substantial improvement, you know. I think this is better. So I made the decision to quit university, of course, and take up this pop stuff full time.
1: Did it change your self-image to have women chasing after you?
0: No, but it's fun. That's for sure. I don't know, it changed my self-image. Did I suddenly feel suave and grown up and manly? I don't think so. I think my insecurities remained intact, but it was certainly amusing.
1: So you loved American jazz, folk music, rock and roll.
0: Yes.
1: And suddenly you go to America and everybody's really, really absorbed in the British invasion. Americans were in love with British bands. Was that incomprehensible to you?
0: It was a surprise. I mean, because that's the whole miracle of the British Invasion, that we loved all this music, you know, as you said, folk music and jazz, and I was a big jazz fan. And it just was extraordinary. And then we learned all this music, R&B and the Everly Brothers in our case, and so on, and decided who we should emulate among the stars of American music. And then the miracle is that we somehow learned it all and tweaked it slightly and sold it all back to you. It was a remarkable achievement from a business point of view, I suppose.
1: I want to mention another connection between your family and the Beatles, which is your mother was a professional oboe player. She performed with symphonies and taught oboe at the Royal Academy of Music, also taught private lessons, and one of her private students was George Martin, who later became the Beatles' producer. I don't think he was producing them yet. Am I right about that?
0: That's right, yeah. I don't think so. No, I think that's correct. Yeah, it was an extraordinary coincidence. So by the time my mother was introduced to George Martin as her daughter's boyfriend's record producer, She was like, "Oh, it's George," you know. She had given him private lessons to, because he was concerned about passing his exams at the Guildhall School of Music, and he had to, oboe was his second instrument, and he required some further training, evidently, but presumably it was successful.
1: Let's talk about your very first career, which was as a child actor. And as I think we mentioned earlier, you were in a film with Claudette Colbert. You had a part in the TV series, The Adventures of Robin Hood, which I used to watch. And you were in a TV series with Boris Karloff, an episode. So what was the experience for you being like, I think, eight during part of this?
0: And I was eight when it started. I did my first film, Planter's Wife, with Claudette Colbert and Jack Hawkins, when I was eight, yes.
1: Yes. So what was the experience like for you? Did you feel like, this is exciting, I'm getting to meet movie stars? Or did you
0: yes.
1: just... Oh, okay.
0: But I enjoyed acting, too. I mean, I enjoyed the work, but it's all very standard. You read the script, learn your lines, and do what the director wants you to do and hope that it was good.
1: What was it like seeing yourself on screen? Did you go to a movie theater and see yourself?
0: Yes. We used to go and see rushes quite often in the evening, you know, and see what you'd shot that very day or the day before, perhaps, because I had to develop the film, I suppose.
1: Did it make you any more or less comfortable with yourself in terms of how you looked? Did it make you self-conscious?
0: I don't think so, actually. I think maybe self-consciousness comes when you're 10 or comes with puberty. I don't know. I don't think I felt very self-conscious at that point, no.
1: Did your mother feel comfortable with you as a performer, since she was a performer too? She played oboe.
0: Yes, she was surprisingly cool with it. I mean, all three of us got signed, Jane and Claire and I. And
1: those are your two sisters?
0: Two sisters and I. And then we did bits of acting. The only thing we did together was Jane and I did one of those episodes of Robin Hood that you mentioned. We played in what there was one called Children of the Greenwood, when we played a brother and sister peasant couple. Whereas in the other episodes I did, I played Prince Arthur, rather posher. But we were all signed and all worked and all enjoyed it. But Jane enjoyed it the best and also was the best at it.
1: And had a career.
0: And built a very fine acting career, which persists to this day.
1: I mean, part of the reason why you became an actor is that you and your two sisters had red hair, so you all had red hair.
0: That's the reason we got signed, yeah. Some agent spotted this and said, oh, they're very picturesque or something.
1: But most of the stuff you were in was probably black and white.
0: Yes, and we were never all three of us in something together. That's why if you look at the casting directory of that era, it has to say in the black and white, alongside the black and white photographs, it says, all have red hair in big letters, because that was not evident from the photos in the guide, because they couldn't afford color printing at that point.
1: Well, let's take a break here. My guest is Peter Asher. The new documentary about him is called Everywhere Man. We'll be right back. This is Fresh Air.
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0: This is Fresh Air. Let's get back to my interview with Peter Asher. Americans first knew him as half of the 60s British invasion band Peter and Gordon. Their hits included A World Without Love, Nobody I Know, and I Go to Pieces. Asher went on to become a Grammy-winning record producer. His two most enduring music relationships were with James Taylor and Linda Ronstadt. So let's get back to you touring. So when you first got to America, what struck you as musically most different about the U.S. versus England?
1: Everything was different. The radio stations were completely different. You know, we only had the BBC. You had all these brilliant little stations where the DJ actually played the records himself, which in the BBC never happened. Somebody else, you know, put the needle in the groove and so on. It was very organized. And then as a jazz fan, the craziest thing was, you know, in England, when if a jazz, legendary jazz player came to England, they'd be playing concert halls and being treated with extreme respect. And in New York, you know, there's just all these jazz clubs and all our heroes were playing these places that were like scummy, kind of smoke-ridden little jazz clubs, which was very exciting for us. But there was a huge difference in how they treated the music. I already had copies of Downbeat with all the jazz clubs I wanted to go to circled. I knew who was playing where and when and so on. And I remember going to see people like Roland Kirk, and whereas in England we'd see Thelonious Monk in Royal Festival Hall. So their attitude to music was completely different, at least to jazz.
0: In the 60s, while you were performing and recording with Gordon, your singing partner, you also became the co-owner of a bookstore and an art gallery that were part of London's underground culture of the time. Describe what was new about the clothes, the music, and the sense of liberation after growing up during the period England was rebuilding and suffering food shortages after World War II.
1: Absolutely. Well, rationing, people are amazed to realize that rationing didn't end till 1956. The last item, whatever was the last thing that was still rationed.
0: And what year were you born?
1: 44. Mm-hmm. So, you know, yes, it was a big change. And I think that is part of it, because Britain, as we grew up, was everything was rationed, everything was grey and standardized, and there were shortages of everything. And we very much admired, you know, the spirit of the Blitz and all that stuff, and tighten your belt and, you know, fight them in the beaches and but the general spirit of the thing. And obviously we won the war in theory, but it certainly didn't feel like it. And we could see that America was the country that was going to change the world from then on. The British Empire's days already was kind of numbered, it turned out. So the Churchillian attitude was sort of fading away. I think we decided, you know, that was all very well. We admired what our parents had accomplished. Thank God we won the war and all that stuff. But now it's time to have some fun. So we're going to wear silly clothes and bright colors and smoke dope and have a good time. And we did.
0: So how did you change during that period?
1: I wore silly clothes and dressed up and
0: smoked dope.
1: And smoked dope and had fun. It was that era in the 50s where you sort of tried to look like a grown-up, you know. And then by the time we got to the 60s, you wanted to avoid desperately looking like a grown-up. You wanted to look like somebody cool and young.
0: So the gallery that you co-owned is where John and Yoko met during a period when the gallery was exhibiting her work. Were you there when they met?
1: I was there when John showed up, but I can't remember. I wasn't actually the person who introduced him or anything. But John came in his Mini Cooper with a chauffeur. And yeah, I mean, it was John Dunbar who ran the art half of the Indica operation. And he'd seen Yoko or talked to Yoko or something. And that's, he suggested that Yoko would be a good person to be, you know, exhibited in our gallery, which she was indeed. And I certainly saw John there at one point. But I don't think I was the person who actually physically introduced them.
0: So the gallery...
1: Even though sometimes they get blamed for it in that context.
0: But that gallery was the place that the whole controversy started about whether Yoko broke up the Beatles.
1: Well, exactly. I mean, it's funny because I tell the story as part of my stage show, which is a bit half stories, half music. When I tell that story, it gets such wildly different reactions at different days. Because sometimes it's a, oh, you know, what a sweet love story. Other times it's kind of, I don't know. And then finally, one time that only this happened, as soon as I told the story, somebody jumped up to their feet and said, it was you! You broke up the Beatles! And I had to say, no, I didn't. You know, because I didn't.
0: not your fault. You were
1: not my fault. Exactly. Exactly so.
0: So I think this is a good time to take another break. If you're just joining us, my guest is Peter Asher, and the new documentary about him is called Everywhere Man. We'll be right back after a short break. I'm Terry Gross, and this is Fresh Air.

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3: Mostly sunny today with a high around 87 on Wednesday. 20% chance of showers in the afternoon. Otherwise, sunny with a high around 90.
4: This is Fresh Air. I'm Terry Gross. Let's get back to my interview with Peter Asher. Americans first knew him as half of the 60s British invasion band Peter and Gordon. Their hits included A World Without Love, Nobody I Know, and I Go to Pieces. Asher went on to become a Grammy-winning record producer. His two most enduring music relationships were with James Taylor and Linda Ronstadt. So, in terms of your music life, you went through a transitional time in the late 60s. Gordon Waller, your singing partner, decided he wanted to go solo.
5: Yep.
4: And you knew that you wanted to produce recordings.
5: I did. But the minute I went into the recording studio and figured out what producers did, I thought this would be so cool. You know, I love the idea of being able to influence the arrangement and mix and sound and identity, musical identity of a song.
4: Before you had produced any record, you became the first A&R man for the Beatles' new Apple record label. A&R yes. stands for Artists and Repertoire. Describe what your job was.
5: Well, Apple took this very bold step of actually soliciting tapes. Because normally there's kind of no unsolicited material was supposed to be sent in to most major record companies. But we actually took ads going, you know, send your tapes to Apple Records, and God, did they ever. We got giant mailbags full of tapes. And the sad thing was they mostly were not any good. And not just that, it'd be weird stuff, like somebody sends in 100 pages of lyrics that they know John Lennon is anxiously awaiting to write music for and things like that. You'd suddenly realize there's an awful lot of odd people out there who think they should need to be signed to Apple Records. But eventually, of course, we did find a few good people, but usually not, sadly, through the unsolicited tapes. They usually came through connections or friends or coincidences like me meeting James and things like that.
4: Why did the label go through that route?
5: Because it was the spirit of Apple, I think. The idea that, you know, we are the first label who's going to really pay attention to artists and take them seriously. Because everyone has experience of trying to get a record company to listen to you and they refused. You know, and until you had a manager, until you went through proper channels, it was really hard to do that. So we were kind of going, we wanted to be the ones who we got it. You know, if you're sitting in your bedroom writing songs, you don't have to keep them a secret anymore. Send them to us.
4: Well, the first person you signed was James Taylor, and you did not find
5: yes.
4: him in the slush pile. How did
5: Correct.
4: You find him?
5: Well, when Gordon and I played America, we were supplied backup bands kind of locally. There'd be some promoter in, say, the Midwest or something would find a band to back you up, and usually would just find an out-of-work local group who would do it for cheap. And so the quality of those bands varied enormously. But one band that I actually liked that came to us in that manner was a band called the King Bees. And one of the King Bees was a guitar player called Danny Korchmar. And Danny and I when the King Bees were backing us up on the road, became great friends. We remain great friends to this day. He's a brilliant guitar player and a remarkable man. And then subsequently, Danny was in a band with his childhood friend, James Taylor. And that band was called The Flying Machine. And it suffered all the vicissitudes that living in New York could convey. And, you know, there were drug problems and money problems and food problems and all this other stuff going on. So finally, that band broke up. James decided to go to London. And when Danny found this out, he said to James, "You should look at my friend Peter Asher. He's okay." And we toured together for, you know, a while back. And so that's how I got my phone rang. And this guy aunt said, you know, very sort of cultured, slightly southern accent, said, explained that he was friend of Cooch's. And, you know, and I said, "Great, you know, if you're in London, come over. I mean, come and visit." So he came to dinner the following evening, and he'd already made a demo tape the previous week, and he played me a couple of songs on the tape, and I was completely blown away. And then he picked up my guitar, and which was leaning in the corner of the room, and played me something live. And I couldn't believe it. I thought his guitar playing was exceptional, his singing was exceptional, and the songs were brilliant. I can wax on about each of them if needed, because they were all different. I mean, his guitar playing was slightly classical, but with jazz kind of harmonies on it. He listened to a lot of Manhattan records, and his singing style owed more to Ray Charles and Sam Cooke. And so I said, "Look, you know, this is amazing. I love your music. I've just got this new job, as it happens. I'm head of A&R for a record label. Would you like a record deal?" And he kind of went, "Yes, please, I'd love one." And that was that. So he was the first artist signed to Apple Records. I took him into Apple offices the next day or the following day, I'm not sure. And Paul and George were both there at the time. So they came in and sat and listened to James sing a couple of songs and kind of went, "Yes, we agree." I mean, I was going to sign him anyway, but obviously getting the bosses on side was very important.
4: What was your vision for him? What did you encourage him to do?
5: Just keep writing some great songs, because I loved his songs. And then we started talking about the kind of record we should make, and that's when I decided that on this particular album, on the Apple album, I orchestrated it quite a bit. I had a friend of mine called Richard Hewson, who was a jazz guitar player and a classical music composer, to write some arrangements for us, because I was most anxious that people take James seriously, that they not think he's just, it's another long-haired folky, because he definitely wasn't and isn't. Because that was the thing of that era, you know, if you sang and played the acoustic guitar, you were a folk singer, whether you sang folk songs or not. But in this case, that's why we made the first album. And that album, as you probably know, was not tremendously successful. It just laid the groundwork for the first album we made when we got to America.
4: Yeah, you left with James Taylor for the U.S.
5: Yeah.
4: Which is where you recorded his second album.
5: Correct.
4: And you left Apple for good. You hadn't stayed at Apple very long.
5: I would have got, if I hadn't left, by the way, I would have got fired. Because Alan Klein came in. Well, because Alan Klein was coming in and firing everybody. I could see the writing on the wall. So I wrote Alan a letter of resignation. But he was in charge of Apple overall at the time. You know, and I'm sure you've read about the fights between John and Paul about whether Alan Klein was evil or not, or whether he could be a good manager. And Paul lost the argument in this instance, and they hired Alan Klein to be the head of Apple. And it was clear that he was going to fire everybody, and he did fire most people. So if I hadn't quit, I certainly would have been fired pretty in short order.
4: Well, let's take a break here. My guest is Peter Asher. The new documentary about him is called Everywhere Man. We'll be right back. This is Fresh Air.
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1: This is Fresh Air. Let's get back to my interview with Peter Asher. Americans first knew him as half of the 60s British invasion band Peter and Gordon. Their hits included A World Without Love, Nobody I Know, and I Go to Pieces. Asher went on to become a Grammy-winning record producer. His two most enduring music relationships were with James Taylor and Linda Ronstadt. So let's get back to talking about James Taylor. You recorded your second album with him in the U.S. He was going through, at various times, he had a heroin habit. And
2: yes.
1: You probably don't want to dwell on this, but I would like to ask you if it interfered either with his music or with your relationship.
2: It interfered with his music a lot. I mean, I think it takes up quite a bit of your attention, you know, being a junkie. Because it's quite a complicated process, and you have to keep finding it and buying it, and you know. So, yes, it changed that. And as our relationship, no, I mean, I knew very little about it. I had to sort of look up, you know, as it were, what drug addicts were, you know. We didn't know a whole lot about it. So I just thought, oh, he spends a lot of time in the bathroom or whatever, and worried about him, but... But eventually, you know, eventually we discussed it openly, and I was basically saying to him, what can I do to help? And so I helped him whatever way I could. And of course, the actual process of becoming clean took him, you know, years. But eventually, of course, he did it very successfully.
1: One of my favorite James Taylor recordings is Fire and Rain from his second album, Sweet Baby James, which of course he produced. And it's a song about a friend who died by suicide. Did he tell you the story behind the song?
2: A little bit. I mean, he's told it publicly. I mean, Suzanne was a friend who had killed herself, and I think people didn't want to tell him or something. So there was some delay in him actually getting the information. And of course, there's the thing about flying machines in pieces on the ground, and it's been much misinterpreted, and people think it relates to a plane crash, and it doesn't at all. The flying machine was the band, as I explained before, that he was in with Cooch that broke up. So that was the flying machine in pieces on the ground.
1: So I want to play Fire and Rain, which was recorded in 1970, and I want our listeners to know that it's Carole King on piano. And
2: yes.
1: After we hear this, you can explain why and how you got her to play.

0: Okay, so how did you get Carol King to play piano on that, and why?
1: Well, actually, Danny Kochmar is the key figure yet again in this story, because when I came out to L.A., I wanted to put together a little band to play on the whole track, and because I wanted to keep it much simpler than the preceding album had been, and to make sure that every song was based entirely around the arrangement that was sort of self-contained in his guitar playing and his singing. And I found a drummer called Russ Kunkel, and Danny Kochmar himself was going to play guitar, obviously. And then I was trying to choose a piano player. And by this time, I'd heard some of Carole King's demos. I already was a huge fan of hers. Goffin and King wrote so many of my favorite songs. Of course, you know, Will You Still Love Me Tomorrow being the first one when she was 18 that was number one all over the place. And that went on to, you know, Natural Woman and I'm Into Something Good and Up on the Roof. And I loved Carole King's piano playing specifically because it was very much an accompanist's kind of piano playing. Not flashy, not complicated, but just right, sort of singer-songwriter piano. So I got to meet Carole through Danny Kochmar. I then asked Carol if she would consider playing on this James Taylor album that we were about to make. I said, I would need you for about 5 days. I love your playing. I think you and James would sound great together. And she said, maybe. And she didn't know who James was. So I invited her over to my house where James was staying at this point. And she sat down next to James at the piano bench. James played his guitar and she started playing piano. I suggested they just sit and start playing. And it worked perfectly. I thought her piano playing was exactly what I had in mind. And James loved her too, and of course he was a Carole fan already. And so we sort of booked Carole, as it were, as a studio musician for the next 5 days. And that was when we recorded every track on Sweet Baby James. And if you look, you'll see that Carole King is credited on piano on every one of them.
0: And that's how Carole King and James Taylor became friends and collaborators.
1: Yes, exactly so.
0: And he recorded her song, You've Got a Friend, before she did.
1: Barely. Yeah, they were almost the same time.
0: Mm-hmm. Did she have any problem? She would get composer royalties, so it would work in her favor in that respect. But, I mean, it could have taken away from her own recording.
1: Yes, exactly. No, it was an act of great generosity. What actually happened was kind of interesting. When James was playing the Troubadour in Los Angeles, after Sweet Baby James was a big hit, I persuaded Carol to actually play with James live, which she did. So when Carol agreed to play with James at the Troubadour, James had the idea that Carol might like to do a little set of her own to get her feet wet, as it were, in terms of get actually being a performer in front of a live audience. So she agreed to do that. And it was on the opening night of the Troubadour at the sound check that while Carol was sound checking her own piano just to make sure it would all work and everything, she ran through a song she'd just finished writing the night before. And James and I were just sitting in the audience at the Troubadour in the empty house. And we heard Carol sing this brand new song she just finished called You've Got a Friend. And James fell in love with the song completely. So eventually we asked Carol if James could learn it, and finally asked, rather nervily, I think, whether she would consider letting us record it, even though knowing that she was going to record it as well. And the both versions of You've Got a Friend got made. And the miracle is, you know, rather than it hurting anybody, it was a huge success on both counts. You know, James's version of You've Got a Friend was a number one single all over the place, and Carol's version of You've Got a Friend was a key track on the album that became Tapestry and went on to sell a gazillion billion copies.
0: Yes, so I think you were required to own a copy of that album.
1: Exactly.
0: Everybody I knew had a copy. So since you produced the James Taylor version, why don't we hear that? Do you want to say anything about the production?
1: It's quite minimal. Carol didn't actually play on our version. It's basically James and Danny Kochmar on a couple of acoustic guitars and Russ Kunkel playing congas, I think, largely. I think I may be playing cabasa on it, doing some little tiny backbeats on the chorus, but that's about it.
0: Okay, this is James Taylor, You've Got a Friend, produced by my guest, Peter Asher.

0: So that was James Taylor, and that recording was produced by my guest, Peter Asher. There's a new documentary about him called Everywhere Man. We'll be right back after a short break. This is Fresh Air.
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0: This is Fresh Air. Let's get back to my interview with Peter Asher. Americans first knew him as half of the 60s British invasion band Peter and Gordon. Their hits included A World Without Love, Nobody I Know, and I Go to Pieces. Asher went on to become a Grammy Award-winning record producer, and he worked extensively with James Taylor and Linda Ronstadt. Let's talk about your recordings with and your relationship with Linda Ronstadt. You were recommended by a friend to go hear her. Now, she was already pretty famous because she had recorded and performed with the band Stone Ponies. So
3: yes.
0: People knew who she was, but the band had broken up, and she was kind of, where was she in her career at this point when you heard her?
3: I don't remember exactly. I suppose Long, you know, Different Drum was a hit, and Long, Long Time was a hit. But she hadn't taken off in a huge way, I guess. And I hadn't heard of her. I mean, I'd heard the records, I think, on the radio, but I didn't know anything about her. And somebody recommended I go and see her. I said, go and see this girl who's playing at the Bitter End in New York, because she's amazing. And she was amazing in every respect. She looked amazing. She sounded amazing. She was amazingly smart and bright and brilliant and well-read and fascinating as a person. So I was knocked out, and her voice just impressed the hell out of me.
0: Now, I understand why you were excited about her. Why was she willing to sign with you?
3: Well, she was thinking about changing managers. She was with a couple of people, and at that point, I think she was with Herbie Cohen, who turned out to be slightly dishonest, apparently. When the band got arrested at an airport with forged air tickets, he had something to do with it or something. But anyway, for whatever reason, she was looking for another manager.
0: I think one of the things that she felt was that her input wasn't taken seriously by previous producers, that she was like the chick singer.
3: Right. I think that was true. And the same thing applies to record producer and manager, you know, both of which I was in the case of James and eventually Linda.
0: I think two of the greatest tracks on the first album that you did with her are Heart Like a Wheel, a song by Anna McGarrigle, and You're No Good. And I think she suggested Heart Like a Wheel. She had wanted to record it. And
3: yes.
0: I think everyone else who was working with her didn't.
3: Yes.
0: And you suggested the song You're No Good. What made you think of that song for her?
3: I think Kenny Edwards, her bass player, and was originally one of the Stone Ponies, I think he might have suggested it as well. We all knew the song. I'd learned it from the Swinging Blue Jeans English hit, but he knew it from the whoever did the R&B version. And then we cut it a couple of different times, trying to get it right. And the final version owes a great deal to the genius of Andrew Gold, a fantastic guitar player and keyboard player and drummer and bass player, that he played most of the instruments on the final version of the record that we did. And we finally thought that we'd got it right. And when I remember playing that back, and kind of rarely does one actually super confident that a record's a hit. But in this case, we were listening to You're No Good and kind of went, if that's not a hit record, you know, I don't know what is, or I'll eat my hat, or whatever the idiom is.
0: Well, you didn't need to eat your hat.
3: Exactly.
0: You did really well.
3: Exactly.
0: So let's hear it. This is Linda Ronstadt, You're No Good, produced by my guest, Peter Asher.

0: So that was Linda Ronstadt, You're No Good, produced by my guest, Peter Asher. One of the things that you did was you decided, like, the musicians are so important on recordings. You started putting their names on album covers. And a lot of album covers did not mention who the musicians were. It was a common practice to name them on jazz albums because those were instrumental albums.
1: Yes.
0: But most rock albums of the period were, you know, the front person was a vocalist. Talk about why you did it and the impact you think that had.
1: Apparently it had a substantial impact, according to the musicians, and I'm very glad if it did. Because, yes, I mean, Motown Records, for example, you had no idea who anybody was. I never saw any Motown players listed on any album. Supremes, Four Tops, nothing. And that seemed to be fairly consistent throughout the industry. And I remember looking at records as, you know, as a fan back in London, I would always wonder who was playing on it and couldn't find the information. You know, the guy who took the album cover photograph was more likely to get a credit than the people who played all this breathtaking music. So it seemed to me entirely logical. You know, I wasn't doing anything magical, and I just thought they should be listed because they played so well. So we put them on the back of the record. And apparently it did make a difference to those musicians because they would obviously get hired based on, I want something that sounds like that, you know? And that's a good thing. So I still do that to this day, but it's more common these days.
0: I want to thank you so much for talking with us. The film is fascinating, the documentary about you called Everywhere Man. And I wish you good health and continued performances and producing.
1: Thank you very much indeed.
0: The new documentary, Peter Asher Everywhere Man, is in select theaters nationwide. Asher continues to tour as one-man stage show, sharing stories and songs from his decades-long career. This Halloween, he'll perform at a place he knows well that very rarely hosts public events, Abbey Road Studios. Tomorrow on Fresh Air, President Trump is pushing Congress to pass a law that would require showing a passport or birth certificate to register to vote and create strict ID requirements to vote. The rules of the midterms are being rewritten from redistricting to campaign money. We talk with Ari Berman, who's covered voting rights for years at Mother Jones. I hope you'll join us. To keep up with what's on the show and get highlights of our interviews, follow us on Instagram at NPR Fresh Air. Fresh Air's executive producer is Sam Brigger. Our technical director and engineer is Audrey Bentham. Our engineer today is Charlie Kyer. Our interviews and reviews are produced and edited by Phyllis Myers, Anne-Marie Baldonado, Lauren Krenzel, Teresa Madden, Monique Nazareth, Thea Challoner, Susan Yakundi, Anna Bauman, and Nico Gonzalez-Whistler. Our digital media producer is Molly C.V. Nesper. Roberta Shorrock directs the show. Our co-host is Tanya Mosley. I'm Terry Gross.
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1: Studio Live is this Friday at noon, and it's time for Soundcheck. I'm Jess Belisle. Last year, Jin JX released an album that some might say is outside of his usual style. The barefoot, pregnant, neckbeard, marital bed string band effortlessly blurs the lines of country music and jazz through Afrofuturism. I spoke with Jin about what Afrofuturism is and how it connects to his music.
2: Your music centers a lot around Afrofuturism as a theme and a genre. Tell us a little bit about what Afrofuturism is.
3: Oh, that's a great question. I still am figuring that out. I know that I used to hear the term coming up on rare occasions. I think people associated with maybe, was it Octavia Butler and different writers. But for me, the first true Afrofuturistic television show I saw was Static Shock. You remember that?
2: Yeah.
3: In the late 90s? And so it was like this whole, the late 90s was such a future theme for things. So even The Matrix, I think, is technically part of that. But Static Shock was both in the future, but it had themes of kind of like the black experience in America in the past, present, and future. Mm-hmm. And so, like, I always go back to that when I think about what the concept means. It means what that show was about, like, the positivity of the past, present, and future, and maybe a black lens.
2: Yeah, so kind of the whole thing from beginning to end to beyond.
3: Absolutely. And I think even more specifically, because it is from the African-American lens, it's not like, in certain educational standpoints, it's like we're going to go to jazz music from 1950 and we're going to just rip that off and we're going to sound like that for the rest of our life. Or we're going to read, you know, Mark Twain books and we're going to try to write like that. That is not part of the Afrofuturistic concept. We're only looking to the past for inspiration, but we are still moving forward.
2: So tell me, how does this play a part in your music?
3: Yeah, no, I think I've wanted to do something like this since I was like a teenager. Like I grew up here too, you know, and so listening to Chet Atkins, when I first got into playing guitar, he embodied a lot of this, where he would play with George Benson and Earl Klugh, but then he would produce for Dolly Parton, and then he'd play, I mean, just, he was all over the place, he wasn't weird, and he was an OG, he was an old guy that accepted everybody. So to that point, I always wanted to do something that had elements of that, those flavors of like Les Paul sounds and Chet Atkins sounds, as well as, you know, the brothers that were, I mean, this comes from the brothers too. I mean, I like Charlie Pride, just kind of giving yourself permission to try some stuff.
2: A lot of our listeners know you as a jazz guy. I know Teresa B plays you a lot on Monday Night Jazz.
3: It's a blessing.
2: But this newest batch of songs is more of a country flair. How does that connect to you to Afrofuturism then?
3: I think it's kind of all the same, you know? Like, I think there's like a through line. I don't know, man. I can listen to Kanye and like what he does. I know he's kind of a polarizing character, but I can listen to his music and appreciate it because he sees things as a producer. And I think I'm getting more to that point now where I don't know if I consider myself a jazz musician. I don't know if...
2: Interesting.
3: You know, like the jazz, you know, musician thing is often part of the educational thing. And I'm really a self-taught artist. And so I've never usually felt accepted with jazz musicians. So to me, this is just an outsider that just likes different types of music and just kind of just draws from it and keeps it pushing.
2: Well, Jin, we are so looking forward to having you on Studio Live this Friday at noon.
3: Super excited to be here, and thank you so much for having me and the band.
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